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Monk with Duke Ellington and Juan Tizol's Caravan. 1955, Thelonious Monk plays Duke Ellington, the very first recording he made, the first LP recording he made for the Riverside label in 1955. Oscar Pettiford featured on bass, Kenny Clark, the drummer, with Thelonious Monk. Thanks for tuning in for Jazz a la Mode on a Tuesday night here at 88.5. I'm Peter Sokolowski, in tonight for Bex Taylor. Hope you can stay with me for the music of Monk. We'll hear Thelonious Monk at the Black Hawk in San Francisco. We'll hear Thelonious Monk with Jerry Mulligan and solo piano performance. Some of his tunes performed by J.J. Johnson and Mulgrew Miller, Emmett Cohen, and Kenny Barron as well. Lots of great music of Thelonious Monk in tonight's Jazz a la Mode. Also, music inspired by Count Basie from Ike Quebec, Harry Allen, and René Ertriguer. We'll hear new recordings as well, and we'll be featuring, as a preview, some of the music of Houston Person. Houston Person plays at the Drake with the Green Street Trio a week from Wednesday, a week from tomorrow. Let's listen right now to the music of tenor saxophonist Houston Person. Here's Social Call.

Bria Skonberg on 88.5 NEPM. The vocalist and trumpeter Bria Skonberg has a recent release called Indigo, and their Mood Indigo, Duke Ellington's Mood Indigo, melded with Miles Davis's All Blues. Gil Goldstein, the pianist and arranger, with Bria Skonberg. We heard the trombonist Frank Rossellino before that. Frank Rossellino, a virtuoso trombonist, one of the giants of modern jazz on the trombone, a great bebop soloist. In 1954, part of the Kenton Presents series, small group recordings made by some of the stars of Stan Kenton's orchestra in the early 1950s. And there, the Carioca, arranged by Bill Holman and featuring Frank Rossellino on trombone. That was Charlie Mariano on alto saxophone with Frank Rossellino. We heard Frank Rossellino's composition Blue Daniel before that, the jazz waltz performed by Phineas Newborn Jr., 1964 recording with Leroy Vinegar on bass and Frank Butler on drums. Phineas Newborn Jr. and Blue Daniel. Stacey Kent sang In the Still of the Night, Cole Porter's tune, Colin Oxley on guitar, David Newton at the piano with the vocalist Stacey Kent. And we began with Houston Person. The tenor saxophonist played Social Call, tuned by Gigi Grice. Stan Hope at the piano. Houston Person plays A Week from Tomorrow at the Drake with the Green Street Trio. Jazz a la Mode on NEPM is funded by the Eric Carle Museum of Picture Book Art, presenting Sunset Thursdays from 4 to 8 through August, featuring live jazz, access to the museum galleries and shop, family activities and picnics overlooking the meadow, carlemuseum.org, and by the Pioneer Valley Chinese Immersion Charter School, a regional magnet school, enrolling ninth graders for fall 2026. Information at pvcics.org. Thanks so much for tuning in for Jazz a la Mode on a Tuesday night here at 88.5. Music of Thelonious Monk this evening. Later, we've got music from the world and orbit of Count Basie and more of Houston Person. And let's continue right now with more of Thelonious Monk from his recording in 1960 at the Blackhawk in San Francisco, a live recording featuring the trumpeter Joe Gordon, tenor saxophonists Charlie Rouse and Harold Land. John Orr is the bassist and Billy Higgins on drums. Thelonious Monk, Let's Call This.

Mulgrew Miller on 88.5 NEPM. The pianist Mulgrew Miller, his composition Waltz for Monk. And that featured Eddie Henderson on trumpet with Kenny Garrett alto and Joe Henderson on tenor saxophone, Steve Nelson the vibraphonist, Christian McBride bass, Lewis Nash on drums, Mulgrew Miller at the piano. J.J. Johnson before that, and Monk's Mysterioso, a performance that featured Nat Adderley on cornet. That was Tommy Flanagan at the piano, Tootie Heath on drums with Wilbur Little bass, J.J. Johnson, the virtuoso trombonist, Mysterioso, by Thelonious Monk, recorded in 1958. From 1957, Jerry Mulligan with Thelonious Monk, Mulligan Meets Monk, on Riverside Records, Wilbur Ware bass, Shadow Wilson drums, Rhythm A-Ning, the up-tempo tune composed by Monk. And we began with Thelonious Monk live at the Black Hawk in San Francisco, recorded in April 1960. Charlie Rouse and Harold Land on tenor saxophones, and Joe Gordon on trumpet, featured with Thelonious Monk, Let's Call This. 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Thanks so much for tuning in for Jazz a la Mode on a Tuesday night here at 88.5. Music of Thelonious Monk this evening, music from The Orbit and World of Count Basie coming up, more from Houston Person. And let's continue with the latest release from Emmett Cohen, the pianist's release on Mack Avenue is called Universal Truth. And we continue with another composition of Monk's, Well You Needn't, featuring Ron Carter at the bass and Jeremy Pelt on trumpet, Joe Farnsworth the drummer, Emmett Cohen at the piano, Well You Needn't.

like to do a very beautiful ballad written by one of my favorite pianists and composers, Mr. Thelonious Monk, and this is entitled Ask Me Now. Ask Me Now.

Mike Jones on 88.5 NEPM. The pianist Mike Jones with Alex Frank on bass and the guitarist Graham Dechter. And we heard Oh Lady Be Good, a drummerless trio, piano, bass, guitar, inspired by the Nat King Cole trio and Oscar Peterson's trio. Great new release from the pianist Mike Jones, the pianist for Penn & Teller's Las Vegas shows. And great to hear him with the L.A.-based Graham Dechter on guitar. We heard Harold Land before that, the tenor saxophonist, his recording called West Coast Blues. We heard the title track composed by Wes Montgomery. We heard Wes Montgomery's guitar, Joe Gordon on trumpet with Barry Harris at the piano, Sam Jones bass, and Lewis Hayes on drums. Harold Land, the tenor saxophonist, West Coast Blues. Kenny Barron before that with Ray Drummond bass and Ben Riley on drums, Ask Me Now, composed by Thelonious Monk. This set just released from the Elemental record label, it's called So Many Lovely Things Live in Brecon, the Welsh Festival of Jazz. Kenny Barron at the piano, Ask Me Now. We began with Emmett Cohen. His latest release is called Universal Truth. We heard Well You Needn't, Monk's composition, Emmett Cohen at the piano, Ron Carter bass, Joe Farnsworth drums, and Jeremy Pelt on trumpet. Jazz a la Mode on NEPM is funded by the UMass Fine Arts Center, with tickets on sale now for Stanley Clark, Hiromi, and Public Quartet in a tribute to Chick Corea, umassfineartscenter.org. And by the Eric Carle Museum of Picture Book Art, presenting Sunset Thursdays from 4 to 8 through August, featuring live jazz, access to the museum galleries and shop, family activities, and picnics overlooking the meadow, carlemuseum.org. Thanks so much for tuning in for Jazz on a Tuesday night here at 88.5. Music of Count Basie, inspired by Count Basie, in just about 20 minutes from now. And let's continue with more of the music of Houston Person. The tenor saxophonist performs at the Drake with the Green Street Trio a week from tomorrow, the 26th. And here's Houston Person on tenor saxophone with the blues composed by Milt Jackson, Bluesology.

Shelly Mann and His Men on 88.5 NEPM. The drummer Shelly Mann live at the Black Hawk in San Francisco. Shelly Mann and His Men in 1959. Joe Gordon, the trumpeter, with Richie Kamuka on tenor sax. And Victor Feldman at the piano. Monty Budwig on bass. One of the great West Coast quintets led by the drummer Shelly Mann. And we heard Frank Rossellino's jazz waltz, Blue Daniel. Miki Yamanaka before that, the pianist, and her composition Indigo. The recent release from Miki Yamanaka is called Breathe, and we heard Miki Yamanaka at the piano, Nicole Glover on tenor saxophone, Indigo. Two before that from Houston Person, the veteran tenor saxophonist, and My Foolish Heart with Cedar Walton, Ray Drummond, and Lewis Nash. We began with Bluesology, the blues line composed by Milt Jackson. That was Chuck Redd on Vibes with John DeMartino at the piano, Ray Drummond, and Lewis Nash. Houston Person on tenor saxophone. Houston Person performs a week from tomorrow night at the Drake in Amherst with the Green Street Trio. 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We have Ike Quebec with Blue and Sentimental and Harry Allen with Lady Be Good coming up in about 20 minutes. And here's the pianist Phineas Newborn Jr., All the Things You Are.

George Shearing on 88.5 NEPM. The pianist George Shearing with Isn't This a Lovely Day by Irving Berlin. Tenor saxophonist J.D. Allen before that. His recent release is called Love Letters, The Ballad Sessions. We heard Hoagie Carmichael's I Get Along Without You Very Well. Chet Baker sang You Make Me Feel So Young, the recording from 1958. Kenny Drew at the piano with Chet Baker singing. And we heard the alto saxophonist P.J. Perry, the Toronto-based P.J. Perry, with Kenny Barron at the piano, and Blue Daniel, composed by Frank Rossellino, the jazz waltz, Blue Daniel. We began with Phineas Newborn Jr., the virtuoso pianist, and All the Things You Are, from 1967. You're tuned to 88.5 NEPM. Thanks so much for tuning in for Jazz on a Tuesday night here at 88.5. And let's continue right now with the tenor saxophonist Ike Quebec, here with Grant Green, featured on guitar, Paul Chambers bass, and Philly Joe Jones on drums. Ike Quebec, Blue and Sentimental.

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1: It's 5:42. Good morning. This is 88.5 NEPM. I'm Carrie Healy. Child care providers in Massachusetts yesterday repeated their call for higher wages. More than two dozen unionized members rallied on the steps of the State House Tuesday and urged the governor to fund the pay raise. WBUR's Zeninjor Enwemeka reports they say home-based child care is at risk of closing because of low wages and higher out-of-pocket expenses.
2: Child care providers say they're spending more money on food, utilities, school supplies, and insurance. Union leader and child care provider Selena Reyes says her enrollment has also gone down from 10 to only 6 students. That's because of a freeze on a state voucher program to help low-income families pay for child care.
3: We cannot survive. We sit versus 10. The reason is because they don't put funding to helping our working family. It's hard to maintain our door open right now with not enough funding.
2: Reyes says this makes it harder to maintain staff, and she's taken on another job to cover expenses. For the New England News Collaborative, I'm Zeninjor Enwemeka.
1: A federal judge has stepped in to temporarily block Dairy Farmers of America from shutting down its St. Albans, Vermont milk plant. The last-minute hold comes after the Teamsters Union claimed a leaked internal memo proves the co-op is closing the facility to bust the union following last year's strike. Dairy Farmers of America insists the document is fake and maintains the shutdown decision has nothing to do with labor retaliation. Today we'll see a mainly sunny day with a few afternoon clouds, a high of 85. 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
6: 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I'm Sasha Pfeiffer.
7: And I'm Michelle Martin. Good morning. More than 7 million Americans who are 65 or older live with dementia. Another 13 million people provide unpaid care for a loved one or friend with a diagnosis. Those numbers are expected to climb as the U.S. population ages, and advocates say government support will be critical for early detection and resources for caregivers. Luke Nozica with the Midwest Newsroom reports.
8: Dementia is an umbrella term for a decline in cognitive abilities severe enough to interfere with daily life. Its most common form is Alzheimer's disease. Bobby Marshall embodies the importance of early detection and intervention. When he was diagnosed, doctors said he had just 5 to 8 years to live. However, he's lived longer.
9: 11 years in, and I'm doing pretty good.
8: Bobby and his wife Sandy decided to get a baseline cognitive assessment after her father died of Lewy body dementia in 2014. It's a kind of dementia that became better known after the death of actor and comedian Robin Williams. Both Marshalls previously worked in the medical field and thought they might as well get screened. She was 50, he was 55.
10: That way, in 10 years, we'll do another test and see where we are. And for the first time in our married life, I did better on a test than Bobby did. Yeah. Bobby's very smart, and I passed it, and he didn't.
8: The couple, who lived in Florida at the time, learned Bobby had early onset and atypical dementia. They went home that day and launched into research, determined to get ahead of the disease. Bobby made a plan with a neurologist and a nutritionist.
9: We were seeing what was going on around the world and different countries and how they treated it, and decided that we were going to attack it head on and get out in front of it and do the best that we can.
10: I would love for you to be the first survivor.
8: Sandy and Bobby now live in Poplar Bluff, a city of about 16,000 people in the Ozark foothills in southeast Missouri. Bobby described it as a medical desert with few resources. At first, the couple continued to travel to Bobby's medical appointments in Florida. Eventually, they got off a more than year-long wait list to see a specialist in St. Louis. Now, the Marshalls drive nearly 3 hours from their home to see Bobby's doctors at Washington University in St. Louis. David Olson is the Alzheimer's Association's Midwest and Central Plains Government Relations Director. He calls government buy-in critical to supporting people with dementia, and says each state is making progress in its own way. For example, Nebraska passed insurance coverage last year for biomarker testing to help with early detection.
0: This is a disease that impacts everyone, whether you're Republican, Democrat, Black, White, Hispanic. This is impacting somebody in your community.
8: Advocates have pushed for years for states to create dementia service coordinators in order to connect families with resources, especially in rural areas. Coordinator positions exist now in Washington, D.C. and 33 states, including Illinois, Kansas, Nebraska, and Missouri, whose governor recently signed a healthcare bill that created the full-time position.
0: Having an individual that can cross agency lines can make those connections and really provide a coordinated state strategy to respond and best provide services for people living with disease in all stages, as well as their caregivers.
8: Supporters say statewide coordinators also help with early detection, which has been critical for people like Bobby Marshall. More than a decade after his diagnosis, Bobby still golfs with friends. For NPR News, I'm Luke Nozica in St. Louis.

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1: 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So in 1892 and 2020, same mechanism is at work.
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0: Cabilio and Susu Community Farm bring Audre Lorde to their lands.
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3: Western Mass is in for warm, dry weather through tonight. An afternoon high climbs into the mid to upper 80s. We'll see sunny skies today. Some clear skies tonight, a low near 62. Then unsettled weather returns tomorrow as a weak front brings a small chance for scattered showers, followed by a brief cooler break on Friday. It's currently 57 degrees in North Adams, 65 in Springfield, and 62 degrees in Amherst. 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
1: And Morning Edition continues at 7:19 on 88.5 NEPM. The Trump administration has a new $5 billion initiative dedicated to using artificial intelligence to advance science. It's part of what the administration calls a new, quote, golden age of science, unquote. We'll learn more about the plan ahead as Morning Edition continues. 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
1: It's 7:42. Good morning. This is 88.5 NEPM. I'm Carrie Healy. Child care providers in Massachusetts are repeating their call for higher wages. More than two dozen unionized members rallied on the steps of the State House Tuesday and urged the governor to fund the pay raise. WBUR's Zeninjor and Wemeka reports they say home-based child care is at risk of closing because of low wages and higher out-of-pocket expenses.
2: Child care providers say they're spending more money on food, utilities, school supplies, and insurance. Union leader and child care provider Selena Reyes says her enrollment has also gone down from 10 to only 6 students. That's because of a freeze on a state voucher program to help low-income families pay for child care.
3: We cannot survive. We sit versus tank. The reason is because they don't put funding to helping our working family. It's hard to maintain our door open right now with not enough funding.
2: Reyes says this makes it harder to maintain staff, and she's taken on another job to cover expenses. For the New England News Collaborative, I'm Zeninjor Enwemeka.
1: A federal judge has stepped in to temporarily block Dairy Farmers of America from shutting down its St. Albans, Vermont milk plant. The last-minute hold comes after the Teamsters Union claimed a leaked internal memo proves the co-op is closing the facility to bust the union following last year's strike. Dairy Farmers of America insists the document is fake and maintains the shutdown decision has nothing to do with labor retaliations. We'll see sun today, maybe some afternoon clouds, a high near 86. 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
0: This is Morning Edition from NPR News. I'm Sasha Pfeiffer.
6: And I'm Michelle Martin. Good morning. More than 7 million Americans who are 65 or older live with dementia. Another 13 million people provide unpaid care for a loved one or friend with a diagnosis. Those numbers are expected to climb as the U.S. population ages, and advocates say government support will be critical for early detection and resources for caregivers. Luke Nozica with the Midwest Newsroom reports.
7: Dementia is an umbrella term for a decline in cognitive abilities severe enough to interfere with daily life. Its most common form is Alzheimer's disease. Bobby Marshall embodies the importance of early detection and intervention. When he was diagnosed, doctors said he had just 5 to 8 years to live. However, he's lived longer.
8: 11 years in, and I'm doing pretty good.
7: Bobby and his wife Sandy decided to get a baseline cognitive assessment after her father died of Lewy body dementia in 2014. It's a kind of dementia that became better known after the death of actor and comedian Robin Williams. Both Marshalls previously worked in the medical field and thought they might as well get screened. She was 50, he was 55.
9: That way, in 10 years, we'll do another test and see where we are. And for the first time in our married life, I did better on a test than Bobby did. Yeah. Bobby's very smart, and I passed it, and he didn't.
7: The couple, who lived in Florida at the time, learned Bobby had early onset and atypical dementia. They went home that day and launched into research, determined to get ahead of the disease. Bobby made a plan with a neurologist and a nutritionist.
8: We were seeing what was going on around the world and different countries and how they treated it, and decided that we were going to attack it head on and get out in front of it and do the best that we can.
9: I would love for you to be the first survivor.
7: Sandy and Bobby now live in Poplar Bluff, a city of about 16,000 people in the Ozark foothills in southeast Missouri. Bobby described it as a medical desert with few resources. At first, the couple continued to travel to Bobby's medical appointments in Florida. Eventually, they got off a more than year-long wait list to see a specialist in St. Louis. Now, the Marshalls drive nearly 3 hours from their home to see Bobby's doctors at Washington University in St. Louis. David Olson is the Alzheimer's Association's Midwest and Central Plains Government Relations Director. He calls government buy-in critical to supporting people with dementia, and says each state is making progress in its own way. For example, Nebraska passed insurance coverage last year for biomarker testing to help with early detection.
10: This is a disease that impacts everyone, whether you're Republican, Democrat, Black, White, Hispanic. This is impacting somebody in your community.
7: Advocates have pushed for years for states to create dementia service coordinators in order to connect families with resources, especially in rural areas. Coordinator positions exist now in Washington, D.C. and 33 states, including Illinois, Kansas, Nebraska, and Missouri, whose governor recently signed a healthcare bill that created the full-time position.
10: Having an individual that can cross agency lines can make those connections and really provide a coordinated state strategy to respond and best provide services for people living with disease in all stages, as well as their caregivers.
7: Supporters say statewide coordinators also help with early detection, which has been critical for people like Bobby Marshall. More than a decade after his diagnosis, Bobby still golfs with friends. For NPR News, I'm Luke Nozica in St. Louis.

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1: 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Four military lawyers have been appointed to federal immigration courts in Massachusetts following widespread judge firings. We'll learn more about this ahead as Morning Edition continues. 88.5 NEPM is funded by Valley Home Improvement Design Build Remodelers, providing design solutions for clients' homes since 1992. 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
2: 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We'll talk with the Globe's Hillary Burns and Brian Bergstein about the paper's new higher ed newsletter, College Town. 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
1: 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The DinoMap adventure is on the road. 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

0: This is Shankar Vedantam of Hidden Brain. I'm thrilled to share that I'll be part of NEPM's Smart and Funny People series at the Academy of Music in Northampton on Friday evening. I'll be discussing 7 psychological insights from the first decade of the show. 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

0: 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I'm thrilled to share that I'll be part of NEPM's Smart and Funny People series at the Academy of Music in Northampton on Friday evening. 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

0: Brady coming up today, 11 till noon on 88.5 NAPM. It's BPR. We'll talk with the Globe's Hillary Burns and Brian Bergstein about the paper's new higher ed newsletter, College Town. But first, you can weigh in on the biggest news of the day via call or text. 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
1: Nearly 2 years ago, Hurricane Helene dumped 30 inches of rain on the mountains of North Carolina in just a few days. More than 100 people died in the state. Today, the roads are mostly open again and tourists are trickling back to Asheville. But for many families, recovery is still a work in progress. 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

0: I'm Jim Brady, head on BPR and GBH and NEPM live from the library. We'll start the show with you and driverless cars. Would you ride in one? Call or text. 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It's called College Town. Plus our very own Carmen Sandiego, travel writer Chris Remuther from the Globe, just back from visiting Dolly Parton's truck stop.
1: And I am Juliet Kayyem in for Marjorie Egan. In the second hour, we'll talk e-bike safety with MGH's Dr. Cornelia Griggs and State Rep. James Arcero. Plus media maven Sue O'Connell on the latest from the Lindsay Clancy murder trial. And we'll end the show with an ode to Costco. What is it about a 32-pack of Q-tip boxes and a rotisserie chicken that can bring us all together? The fluorescent, big box, joyous land of Costco, next on BPR, live from the BPL.
2: Live from NPR News in Washington, I'm Janine Herbst. President Trump says 50% tariffs on Canada that were supposed to kick in today instead will be delayed to the end of Friday in exchange for potentially restarting the controversial Keystone Oil Pipeline project. NPR's Emily Fang has more.
3: These latest proposed U.S. tariffs would cover items from Canadian wine to hockey sticks for a total of about $20 billion worth of goods, about 5% of annual Canadian exports to the U.S. Neither the U.S. or Canada has offered details about how the oil pipeline might be restarted. Its permit was revoked by President Biden but restored last year by President Trump. Also hanging in the balance is a larger North American free trade agreement with Canada and Mexico that's up for review. It allows hundreds of billions of dollars of goods to be traded mostly duty-free through North America, though Trump has said he, quote, doesn't care if it's continued. Emily Fang, NPR News, Washington.
2: Liberia's government says it's agreed to a deal with the Trump administration to accept more than 1,000 third country deportees from the U.S. NPR's Jill Bright reports a first group arrives in the nation this week.
4: Liberia's information minister says up to 1,200 third country migrants will be deported from the U.S. to Liberia under the agreement. He said all deportees will arrive in Liberia within a year, with the first batch of 20 deportees expected to arrive in the country tomorrow. The agreement is one of the largest third-country deportation deals signed by the Trump administration since the start of its immigration crackdown. It is unclear what Liberia will get in return for the deal, but a U.S. Senate report published in February found that the Trump administration has paid foreign governments, many with poor human rights records, up to $32 million to accept third-country migrants. Jewel Bright, NPR News, Lagos.
2: In two closely watched primary races, incumbent Democrats in South Florida scored victories, fending off competition from progressives. From member station WLRN, Carlton Gillespie reports.
5: In Florida's historically black 20th congressional district, Congresswoman Debbie Wasserman Schultz defeated a crowded field of black candidates to retain her seat in Congress. Wasserman Schultz, who is white, drew criticism from black political leaders and from leaders of the Florida Democratic Party, who argued her candidacy threatened black representation in Congress, which is approaching historical lows. In Florida's 25th district, which spans much of the southeast Florida coast, two-term Congressman Jared Moskowitz comfortably defeated a challenge from progressive Oliver Larkin, who had also carried the endorsement from the Democratic Socialists of America. Moskowitz had faced scrutiny from progressives over his ardent support for Israel and his willingness to work with Republicans. For NPR News, I'm Carlton Gillespie in Fort Lauderdale.
2: Wall Street's trading higher at this hour. 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
6: For NEPM News, I'm Carrie Healy. Massachusetts Governor Maura Healey and other New England leaders are fighting a proposed merger between NextEra Energy and Dominion Energy, warning it could drive up electricity bills. If approved, the deal would leave one company controlling the region's only two remaining nuclear power plants. Massachusetts officials say they are challenging the deal to protect local families from rising energy costs. A quarter of parents of multilingual learners in Massachusetts say mental health affects their child's school attendance. That's compared to 17% of parents overall. The numbers come from a new poll from EdTrust Massachusetts and the Mass Inc. Polling Group. Jenny Williamson with EdTrust Massachusetts says a kid can't show up and learn if they're facing mental health barriers.
7: It speaks to the need for schools to really be addressing mental health challenges in schools with more counselors, more guidance to creating a safe and supportive school climate.
6: More than 20% of parents whose kids have an individualized education program or IEP say mental health has affected their child's school attendance. Pittsfield police are investigating a late afternoon shooting yesterday in that city that left one person wounded. The Berkshire Eagle reports it marks the city's fourth shooting in 2 months, bringing the total casualties from this recent wave of violence to one dead and seven injured. Springfield is making solid progress cleaning up after a powerful macro burst hit parts of the city earlier this month. The Republican reports most evacuated residents returned to their apartments, while cleanup crews are still clearing trees in Forest Park. This is NEPM.
8: 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Since 1946, AU has supported the First Amendment right of freedom of religion. More at AU.org. 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
6: This is 88.5 NEPM. We'll see sunshine, a few afternoon clouds today, a high in the mid-80s. Some clouds overnight, lows dip down to near 60. And for Thursday, a mix of clouds and sun early, becoming cloudy in the afternoon with a high near 80.

0: be tomorrow. Okay.
1: Okay, we're out of time. Thank you all for your calls and
0: texts. An anonymous texter says, Juliet, remember the Jetsons is a cartoon, not a documentary.
1: Don't be a buzzkill. Okay, don't be a buzzkill.
0: Go ahead.
1: Coming up after this quick break, the Boston Globe has some back to college prep for you by way of their soon to be launched College Town Opinion newsletter. We'll speak with the reporters behind the project next. He's Jim Browdy. I'm Juliet Kayyem in for Marjorie Egan. 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

0: Live from NPR News in Boston, I'm Steve Brown. President Trump is delaying the 50% U.S. tariffs on Canadian imports after saying the two countries reached a last-minute deal hours before the sanctions were to go into effect. Canadian Prime Minister Mark Carney did not confirm an agreement, saying while substantial progress has been made, there is, quote, important work still to be done. Trump's import taxes would have hit about 5% of what Canada ships to the U.S. every year. The United Arab Emirates has suspended all trade with Iran after it said it had come under renewed fire from the country. Iran is already suffering under U.S. sanctions and a blockade. Incoming ballistic missile fire triggered nationwide warnings on Tuesday night for UAE residents to seek shelter. It was also the first time in weeks such an alarm had sounded. Early in the conflict, the UAE regularly came under intense fire from Iran. A telescope has spotted the fastest known star in the Milky Way. It's zipping around the supermassive black hole at the center of our galaxy. Scientists say it harnesses the power of the black hole's gravity to fly faster without falling in. Studying how it moves could help clue scientists into the black hole's mysterious properties. The findings were published today in the journal Nature. 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

0: 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This is The Rundown, your weekly news and review from Western Mass. 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
1: I'm Indira Lakshmanan. In once freewheeling Hong Kong, dozens of bookstores have been forced to close down in the face of China's political crackdown. But the fight for free expression persists.
2: 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And I think it's important to realize that there's a spirit that perseveres.
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1: Medicare launched a pilot program in July that could make some popular weight loss drugs known as GLP-1s more affordable, but millions of Medicare patients won't qualify.
2: I'm at risk for stroke. I'm pre-diabetic, and yet I can't get it.
1: I'm Mary Louise Kelly. 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
5: This is Fresh Air. I'm Dave Davies. We're talking about the military challenges the United States faces 5.5 months into the war with Iran. There's been considerable reporting in the American media about the depletion of U.S. weapons stockpiles and the continuing threat Iran can pose to American bases and allies in the Persian Gulf region. Our guest is Stacey Pettijohn. Pettijohn is a senior fellow and director of the defense program at the Center for a New American Security. We recorded our conversation yesterday. I want to talk a bit about drones. You know, one of the issues the United States faces is that they have a lot of really expensive weapons that cost a lot and take a long time to

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2: 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The forecast this afternoon, mostly sunny with a high near 86, partly cloudy tonight with a low around 64. There is a chance of showers tomorrow afternoon, otherwise a high near 83. 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The Fabulous 413 is next. It's 3 o'clock.

0: Today on the Fabulous 413, we will push the geographical limits of our own area code as we hear how a Franklin County community and farm is collaborating in the 802.
1: The Cabillo community and farm in Leiden, Mass. Is rooted in Black and queer land sovereignty, and the Susu community's Afro-Indigenous farm and healing sanctuary in Newfane, Vermont, draws its inspiration from Black womanism.
0: This Saturday, the communities team up to celebrate Audre Lorde's teachings on self-care as political warfare and the transformative wisdom of our bodies. We'll hear more about this and their work from Cabillo's David Ragland and Susu Farms, Amber Arnold.
1: Starting tomorrow, the Great Barrington Public Theater will reinterpret a late 19th century work of horror through the lens of the pandemic with the premiere of the play Yellow Wallpaper 2.0 2020. We'll meet the director of the show, Judy Braha, and playwright Jennifer Maisel.
0: And our interim summertime word nerd, Merriam-Webster, and NEPM's own Peter Sokolowski examines when and how all the poetry got scrapped from the dictionary and how dictionary ease was born right here in Springfield.
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2: Live from NPR News, I'm Lakshmi Singh. The Justice Department is pushing back on former FBI Director James Comey's allegations that the criminal case against him over a social media post is improper and vindictive. Federal prosecutors are urging a judge to deny Comey's bid to have the case dismissed. Here's NPR's Ryan Lucas.
3: In a new court filing, federal prosecutors deny that Comey is being selectively targeted for prosecution. They say the decision to pursue the case was made without any influence from the attorney general or the president. Comey is charged with making threats against President Trump in a photo posted on social media of seashells arranged to say 8647. Prosecutors argue that, quote, there is no serious dispute, end quote, that the photo could be viewed as a violent threat against Trump, and they urge the court to deny Comey's bid to have the case dismissed. Comey asked a judge to throw out the case last month, arguing that he is being singled out because of his criticism of Trump. Ryan Lucas, NPR News, Washington.
2: Tonight, family and friends of Nolan Wells are remembering him on what would have been his 19th birthday. The Black teenager went out on a boat trip with all white friends to a Mississippi barrier island on July 4th, but did not return alive. Elise Gregg of the Gulf States Newsroom and Mississippi Public Broadcasting reports.
4: The community is gathering in Biloxi tonight at Greater St. John AME Church for a prayer rally for Wells and his family. Pastor Jamal Bryan of New Birth Missionary Baptist Church in Stonecrest, Georgia, is the keynote speaker.
5: The emotional roller coaster that the family and the community is on is a speedy ride with no seatbelt. So we're coming really just to put our arms around them and extend prayers for them.
4: The family is still waiting on key details from the death investigation to be released. Results of a state autopsy haven't been shared, and an independent autopsy found Wells's cause of death to be undetermined. The NAACP has joined the family's legal team. For NPR News, I'm Elise Gregg in Jackson, Mississippi.
2: Meta's on trial in California, defending itself against a lawsuit that could upend social media norms. Several states accusing the parent company of Instagram and Facebook of intentionally designing its platforms to get children and teenagers addicted, a claim Meta vehemently denies. Here's NPR's John Ruich.
6: They are indeed steering clear of accusations about specific problematic content. Instead, they're going after Meta on two different grounds. The first is that Meta violated consumer protection laws. The second accusation from the states is that Meta violated federal law by gathering personal data about users under 13 without getting their parents' consent.
2: NPR's John Ruich. We should note the Chan Zuckerberg Initiative, founded by Mark Zuckerberg and his wife, Dr. Priscilla Chan, is a financial supporter of NPR. U.S. stocks are trading higher this hour, with the Dow Jones Industrial Average up more than 200 points. The S&P's climbed 46. The Nasdaq is up 160. 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
7: And this is NEPM News. Good afternoon. I'm Karen Brown. Insurer Blue Cross and Cooley Dickinson Hospital in Northampton say Medicare Advantage patients will be able to keep seeing their primary care doctors through the end of the year without incurring extra costs. This comes as about 2,500 patients scramble to find new in-network doctors or pick a new insurance plan. The Daily Hampshire Gazette reports it's a 90-day grace period. The Connecticut Sun took down the Los Angeles Sparks 85-77 in the team's last ever game at TD Garden last night. The Sun had been coming to the Garden once a year since 2024 for a regular season game, but they'll be leaving Connecticut after the season to move down to Texas, where they will rebrand as the Houston Comets. Getting one last win at the Garden was huge for center Olivia Nelson Adota.
8: I'm just glad that we could leave on such a high note. Boston's just shown us nothing but love for the past three seasons, you know, playing here. So I'm just really proud of my team tonight and happy that we could get the dub.
7: The Sun have just 10 regular season games remaining in their sunset season in New England. Their last game is set for September 24th. This afternoon, mostly sunny with a high near 86, partly cloudy tonight with a low around 64. Tomorrow, there is a chance of showers, mainly after 3 p.m., with increasing clouds and a high near 83. And for Friday, there should be sun with a high near 85. This is 88.5 NEPM. It's 3:06.
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1: And I'm Monty Belmonte. Today is a lot about reframing perspective, so we'll have a talk about why the dictionary's language is the way it is, and the whole new category of words that we have on our very own Springfield-based dictionary to thank for with Merriam-Webster editor-at-large Peter Sokolowski. Is your microphone even on?
10: I don't
1: even know! Here, use my microphone. It sounds good.
10: Live radio, everybody.
1: Yeah. I'll keep going. And we'll hear about two BIPOC-centered farming communities collaborating to bring folks in contact with the land and the work of Audre Lorde as we speak with David Ragland of Cabillo Farm in Leiden and Amber Arnold of Susu Community and Farm in Newfane, Vermont. How's that one working?
11: That one works. That's fine. Right. Okay, I'm here now. Plus, tomorrow night in Great Barrington, an important modern take on one of the world's first pieces of horror short fiction takes the stage. Opening on Thursday, August 20th, to close out its 2026 season, the Great Barrington Public Theater will premiere the play Yellow Wallpaper 2020. This work takes us down the rabbit hole of Charlotte Perkins Gilman's profound short story, The Yellow Wallpaper, written in 1892, but reimagined here in the early days of the pandemic. With humor, social critique, and the quivering bones of a horror story, Jennifer Maisel's wonderful play will bring you face-to-face with the heroine's deep 2020 dilemmas, passions, and choices. With us to talk about this production are the director of the show, Judy Braha, and playwright Jennifer Maisel. Judy Braha has been a director, actor, teacher, and artist for social justice for over four decades, longtime head of the MFA directing program at Boston University School of Theater. Her credits include theaters, prisons, universities throughout New England and beyond. Recently named artistic director of Great Barrington Public Theater in the beautiful Berkshires, she is dedicated to the development and production of new work. And Jennifer Maisel is a graduate. Jennifer Maisel is, I speak for a living. Jennifer Maisel is a graduate of Cornell University and received her MFA in dramatic writing from NYU's Tisch School of the Arts. She is a member of the Dramatists Guild, the WGA, the Playwrights Union, the Dog Ear Playwrights Collective. She's the author of 16 plays, including Yellow Wallpaper 2.0, and a number of TV pilots and scripts as well. Maisel has won the Stanley Award and the Woodward Newman Award for Drama, Showtime's Tony Cox Screenwriting Award, and has earned a bevy of accolades, including in Backstage Magazine and Dramatist Magazine, amongst others. Thank you so much for joining me.
12: Thanks for having us.
13: Our pleasure.
11: So first, Jennifer, I'm curious what appealed to you about The Yellow Wallpaper as a short story. I'm familiar with it because I listen to a lot of horror fiction podcasts, and I remember a really moving reading of it on Pseudopod. And what appealed to you about this particular story?
12: I think I first got turned on to Gim, then, sorry, it's echoey. Mm. When I was in college and her book, Her Land. Mm. And then I found The Yellow Wallpaper and I read it. And it just spirals in such a perfect way that you kind of walk into her insanity the same way that she writes it. Mm. And but you never know how you got there. It was just in my head. I'd revisit it a lot. And then the pandemic hit and I just kept thinking it's like quarantine is just like being, you know, put on a cure for bed rest, and it for hysteria, and but you're going to go crazy, particularly me. I thought I would go crazy. I was invited to go to Dow House, which was Eugene O'Neill's West Coast estate. Mm. And what they do is they bring in like one writer at a time, and you're at the top of this mountain in his estate, and you get to write in the trunk room, which was his wife Carlotta's suitcase room. Mm. And it was right when I just had gotten my second vaccine. So like when I just became like 2021. And I went from like isolation to more isolation. And there are certain things in this play that come from just being there, like reading O'Neill's love letters to Carlotta. There are just certain things that the place imbued that I took and put into the play.
0: Playwright of the Yellow Wallpaper 2.0 2020. We're also with co-artistic director of the Great Barrington Public Theater, Judy Braha. I'm curious, this whole season has been premieres. Is that normal for a season at Great Barrington Public Theater, or is this unique for this year?
13: No, we only do new work, and we're very dedicated to the development and production of new work. Sometimes the new works have had other lives, but it so happens that this year, all three shows we've been doing this summer are world premieres. They've never had they've had readings, but they haven't had a production.
0: That's wicked cool.
13: Super exciting to discover how a play lives on its feet when it's only had a life on a piece of paper.
0: We're talking with the director and playwright of Yellow Wallpaper 2.0 2020, which will be opening at the Great Barrington Public Theater on August 20th. This is a really small play. Like I was reading, I think it's one or two cast members, or it's a very small cast. In the original story, I think there's only really like five-ish characters, including the baby that they eventually mention. but talk about the intimacy and the importance of keeping this cast very small.
12: These days, two character plays are big. The theaters don't have the money to do anything more. But in writing it, and I was writing it during the pandemic, I was really trying to write something that was flexible enough that we could do it on Zoom, or a play in which two characters don't need to touch or be in the same place. But also in the head of the story, it's her. And it's sometimes John at the door and you hear Jenny, but Jenny doesn't speak. So to me, this was the right number of people for this play. Mm. And I even think in a crazy production, you could have her voice John just be a total solo piece.
13: From my side, we are in an interim space this summer at St. James Place in Great Barrington. Mm-hmm. And our usual home was the Daniel Arts Center at Simon's Rock, which is now for sale.
0: Right.
13: So in this interim space, we've created a very intimate seating arrangement. And we were looking for plays that fit and really could live fully in this very intimate space. So this certainly fell into that category.
0: A lot of the theater pieces that we've talked about on this show have had talkbacks at certain points in their run. You have a lot of talkbacks for this particular show, yeah. And they are all in conjunction with an array of therapists.
13: Yes.
0: in no small part because there's a lot that comes up in this show, not just her like alleged hysteria, but like there's gaslighting, there are parts postpartum depression, there's a number of issues that arise in the original story as well. But talk about bringing in that array of therapists for the talkbacks of Yellow Wallpaper 2.0 2020.
13: Yeah, I think the play being reset in the early days of COVID brings another layer to it. What happened to mothers during the pandemic, and how it really sort of, in a way, even drove a wedge between the genders. Because women were, for the most part, responsible for childcare and continuing to work full time and run the household. And this play not only deals with the issues of the yellow wallpaper, the mistreatment of postpartum depression and labeling it as hysteria. But it also deals with what happened to people during COVID, and especially early in the shutdown, when people didn't know, you know, people were washing their groceries. Mm-hmm. So I think it's important to be able to unpack that a little bit afterwards, because although we are treating COVID as history, it's something most of us have experience with and have like been driven crazy by. So we've reached out and discovered a bunch of therapists who particularly treat either women or deal with motherhood and postpartum depression issues, postpartum psychosis, and really wanted to let the audience into that part of things.
0: Likewise, Jennifer Maisel, like this is one of your most recent works. In your very large catalog, have you worked in horror before?
12: This was new for me in a couple ways. One of the few times I went to like a source material, but messed with it. Mm. And I didn't really think of it as a horror story when I started out. I really thought about her experience of being sidelined and diminished because they wouldn't let her do anything she needed to do for her own sanity. I haven't done other horror except for a co-adaptation of The Dybbuk, which was a long time ago. I didn't really think about like I'm taking on a horror story. I thought about it as taking on a woman's like psychotic journey. And, you know, those feelings when you've just had a child and you're totally hormonal, no one understands, and you go off balance.
13: Can I mention that we've been very interested in following the Lindsay Clancy trial?
0: Oh, yeah.
13: Because this is about postpartum psychosis, which our character doesn't have, but the way they're questioning therapists and questioning Lindsay Clancy's motives and all of that has been very interesting as we work on this play.
0: Yes, yes. It's most beautiful when it's accidentally timely.
13: For sure. Who knew?
12: And nothing in theater can be timely because, you know, I wrote this in 2021. And this is how long it takes to get a play up. And this is pretty short, truthfully. Yeah. So especially because there was not a lot of theater happening in the pandemic and for a while afterwards.
13: I'm just thinking you can look around and see how many productions of Hamlet are going on right now. Mm-hmm. Productions of The Tempest. The world just sort of reconjures these plays periodically.
0: Yeah, there's interesting, like, it's always interesting, I feel, to watch where the current Shakespeare zeitgeist is. A year or two ago, it was Twelfth Night in conjunction with a lot of the trans legislation, I think.
13: Yeah, the Scottish play as well has been
0: produced. Yep.
12: And actually, my newest hot off the press play is a riff on Macbeth. Ooh. Called Beth, the Girl Who Would Be King.
0: Ooh, that sounds awesome.
12: So it's kind of riff on Macbeth in high school.
0: We're talking about the Yellow Wallpaper 2.0 2020, which is being produced by the Great Barrington Public Theater starting on August 20th. And I think my last question for you is that, to me, horror and this story in particular have always had a sort of social justice aspect to them. One of the key elements about this short story is she's being gaslit by her family, telling her, oh, she needs air, oh, she needs to eat, oh, she's fine, oh, she's more fine than she is, and no one really seeing what she's seeing or what she's going through. Can you talk about its connections to that sort of justice for people who really do need for their experiences to be more seen?
12: I mean, there is a long tradition of women being gaslit about their health that continues to this day.
0: Yep.
12: Do I need to say more? And even just this week, my sister, who is a doctor, sent me an article from a medical journal that was about how women got the rest cure and men with the same complaints were told to go west, young man, have an adventure. So women were locked in a room and men got to go play. Same symptoms.
13: I'm just thinking about the way that both the Yellow Wallpaper and Yellow Wallpaper 2.0 2020 are written, the central character is speaking from within their illness and pointing out the fact that the patriarchy, or I could say the patriarchal medical establishment, is misdiagnosing them and not understanding them, and they have to sort of decide how to cure themselves in a certain way, which I love about both those stories and those stories woven together. So in 1892 and 2020, same mechanism is at work.
0: Sad that the things have not necessarily changed. The technology just has.
14: Yeah, but now we can scroll.
0: But that's why it's important to like continue bringing up stories of this nature and presenting them as publicly as possible. And you'll have a chance to see the Yellow Wallpaper 2.0 2020 starting this week on Thursday the 20th and going through September 6th. You can find tickets and information through the Great Barrington Public Theater's website, and I have been joined by Judy Braha, director of the show and artistic director at Great Barrington Public Theater, and the playwright for the show, Jennifer Maisel. Thank you so much for joining me and chatting about this really interesting piece.
14: Thank you for having us.
0: Also, the original short story by Charlotte Perkins Gilman is in the public domain, so you can read it online or hear it through a number of podcasts that have done very good readings of it.
1: Coming up, Susu and Cabillo communities and farms team up for an event centering the work of Audre Lorde on Saturday, August 22nd.
0: But next, nouns as adjectives and adjectives as nouns, and why the dictionary sounds the way it does now with Jazz a la Mode host and Merriam-Webster editor-at-large Peter Sokolowski.
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1: It's time once again for another Word Nerd segment with our interim summertime Word Nerd from Merriam-Webster's Dictionary in Springfield and also from Jazz a la Mode here at NEPM.
16: Jazz at 8.
1: Peter Sokolowski. We're going to talk about nouns as adjectives, adjectives as nouns, and
0: cats
1: all
0: and dogs living together.
17: Mass hysteria!
1: Grammar in the dictionary and the ruination of Merriam-Webster's dictionary and the poetry that used to exist there that no longer does.
0: It would be better to frame this as the people who didn't want change and how they were wrong in the face of progress.
1: And we'll throw a little inflation in to keep it topical.
16: I do sometimes think that dictionaries record change. That's what they do. And it's a problem because dictionaries also represent permanence. And this is what I call the dictionary paradox. Because if a dictionary doesn't give you the comfort that what you learned in school was correct, and the way that you spell this word is the correct way, and the sort of permanence that we get from knowledge that we grow up with, if it doesn't provide that, then it's not doing its job. But if the dictionary doesn't have the current words or the current usage in the dictionary, then it's also not doing its job. So it's a paradox. We need that illusion of permanence, but we also need to be revised and up to date. Monitoring language change is kind of, I think, a great way to think about what it is we do. The job is noticing and then acting on what you notice. And I think we all notice language change at different times.
1: One of my favorite moments, and Merriam-Webster's social media persons over the years have all been excellent. There was a time where Merriam-Webster entered in a bunch of different sexualities, transsexual, pansexual, all these words, and Troll said, well, if you're going to put in these words, you better be ready to put in a bunch of other words that have to do with sexuality. And the dictionary's response was, we were born ready. Literally their job.
16: And that's the thing is that it's also people mistake it for advocacy. when we are recording a fact. An easy example is designated hitter. I mean, there was no such thing as a designated hitter until Major League Baseball said there was.
1: Uh-huh.
16: And now it had to go into the dictionary. So, I mean, that's not political. It's just a fact. It's just, you know, it's what it is. Some things become controversial when mRNA vaccines became available. That was a different technology. It was a different science and therefore required a different definition. And some people felt that that was a political move, but it wasn't. It was reflecting the science, which reflected in the language.
1: Yeah.
16: And so our job is to be attentive to the language. It is, in that sense, completely non-political. It's that language that everybody uses. And it's funny that I remember when marriage, the definition of marriage, included gay marriage, there were people who complained, but the people who might have been politically opposed to gay marriage still called it gay marriage. You need the word in the dictionary, whether you're for it or against it, because you're using that language to make the argument. So the point is, the dictionary doesn't take sides. The dictionary tells the truth about words. And that little phraseology, to tell the truth about words, is a quote. It's a quote from the editor-in-chief, I think maybe the most significant lexicographer in English of the 20th century. His name was Philip Babcock Gove. He worked right here in Springfield in the building that we still work in today. And he was the editor-in-chief of the big unabridged project, the big project after World War II, to change, to tell the truth about words, is a quote. It's a quote from the editor-in-chief, I think maybe the most significant lexicographer in English of the 20th century. His name was Philip Babcock Gove. He worked right here in Springfield in the building that we still work in today. And he was the editor-in-chief of the big unabridged project, the

0: Yeah, as long as you want.
1: But because you wanted to squeeze as many different words in, which means you have to use fewer words to define them. One of the things he did was very simple, was not grammatical. He just said, okay, new rule, no proper nouns. He dropped all the proper nouns from the, because the previous edition had an entry for the Eiffel Tower and for the Great Pyramid of Giza. And he basically said, there's nothing we can tell you in a dictionary that an encyclopedia can't. Yeah. And in fact, an encyclopedia will do better because they have more space. So he just said, that's the new rule. We'll remove all these. And in point of fact, that was controversial at the time because it takes a little bit of the fun, or the Unabridged Dictionary was kind of the home internet of the 1930s, 40s, 50s, 60s. It was the reference book, like a gazetteer, like an atlas. You would get the birth dates of George Washington, and he basically said, we need to specialize. We need to be just about the meanings of words, and that was an important step. But the other thing he did to shorten the definitions was to make the definitions a single phrase, and that single phrase would be exactly the same grammatical function in any sentence. So that, for example, a noun would always be a noun phrase. If you look at a verb definition in Merriam-Webster's dictionaries, they always begin with the particle to. So, you know, to run would be something like to move is the first. And so that you can always substitute the definition back into the sentence. That's the gold standard, if the definition can substitute for the head word. The problem was their earlier style of defining was more like writing essays. And so you had a definition that would be four or five sentences long that would really be describing the thing that the noun named rather than an equivalent of its meaning.
2: Right.
1: And this becomes a philosophical question. What is our job here? Are we trying to define the words, or are we trying to explain the phenomena that are labeled by those words? And an easy example is the word inflation, for example. So the definition in the 1934, the previous edition, which is a big, famous, fat, lovely dictionary, but had its idiosyncrasies too, it was like a little essay. And I'll just read it for you. The word inflation, disproportionate and relatively sharp and sudden increase in the quantity of money or credit or both relative to the amount of exchange business. Such increase may come as a result of unexpected additions to the supply of precious metals, as in the period following the Spanish conquests in Central and South America, or the period following the opening up of large new gold deposits, or it may come in times of business activity by expansion of credit through the banks, or it may come in times of financial difficulty by governmental issues of paper money without adequate metallic reserve and without provisions for conversion into standard metallic money on demand. In accordance with the law of quantity theory of money, inflation always produces a rise in the price level. So that is a...
0: It didn't mention Joe Biden once.
1: Yeah, but that is a description of the phenomenon of inflation, not an equivalent of the word.
0: Right.
1: You see,
0: it'd be hard to replace the word inflation with that whole paragraph.
1: Exactly. Yes. So that this man, Philip Gove, he radically reduced this to a single statement, a very short statement. An increase in the volume of money and credit relative to available goods, resulting in a substantial and continuing rise in the general price level.
0: Period.
1: That's it.
3: Yep.
1: And so that you can actually substitute that. It might be inelegant, but it will scan as a sentence. An easier example is just to take a word like Arctic. In fact, in the 1934 edition, there was no figurative definition for Arctic. It was just the location.
2: Mm-hmm.
1: Whereas we can say there was an Arctic wind, for example. We can use it just to mean very cold. And so that's sense 2A is bitter cold. That's the definition, bitter cold. So you could say it was an Arctic winter. It was a bitter cold winter. It still works. So that substitutability brings grammatical congruity to the definitions. And that is one way in which he applied kind of new ideas to making the dictionary more technical, a little less readable maybe, but more exact and much more accurate. So another way that he did this in terms of grammar was to attack the way that we defined nouns. The problem with the English language is that all nouns can modify other nouns. So you can say wine glass, office building, coffee table, singles bar, apartment building, research paper. I mean, and those are one noun after another. And the fact is those had frequently been defined as adjectives when they modify other nouns. But Gove's idea was basically that there was no semantic difference in the word wine when you say wine glass, as opposed to would you like a glass of wine, in which case it's clearly a noun. And so he basically said, let's invent a new grammatical category, and we will call it the attributive noun. And in the dictionary, it's often labeled as attrib or yuzu attrib, usually attributive. But that just means a noun giving its attributes to another noun. It's a very elegant solution because there was no grammatical reason to separate these things. However, they're clearly used in slightly different syntactical ways. But again, that doesn't affect its semantic weight.
0: Mm-hmm.
1: A wine glass is a glass for wine. We don't need a new definition to take up, most importantly, extra lines in the dictionary. So he basically made a very simple move. But

0: is another piece of this. An attributive noun is not just a noun used as an adjective, because adjectives and nouns do function differently. First of all, an attributive noun can only come before a noun. You can have a business meeting. We can't say a meeting that is business. That wouldn't scan into an English speaker.
1: A meeting business is something else where you make meetings, clearly, and this is your business.
0: Yeah, right. So you can see that English speakers, we automatically reorient the sense of the sentence according to the syntax of the words. So order matters in this case. But there's something else that you might not think of, which is that adjectives have comparative forms. One building can be taller than another, but it can't be more apartment than another.
1: I'm determined to try and use this.
2: We'll talk to Wayfinders right down the street on the other part of Springfield. They want to make all buildings more apartment than they were before.
1: It sounds like AI when you do it.
2: Yes, right.
0: Yes, but one glass can't be more wine than another.
2: Mine can.
0: And so, in other words, there is a very solid reason to keep these categories separate, that these are still nouns, they're attributive nouns in this case, they're not adjectives, because they don't function as adjectives. I think that's an important point. Yep. So that's all embedded in the dictionary, and it leads us to this kind of end of this conversation, which is what happens when you flip it and the adjectives work like nouns.
2: Mm-hmm.
0: Because what happens when you say the benign or the unknown or the imaginary? Those are poetic uses of adjectives and English is so rich in this sort of flexibility that we can do that. We can take this adjective and say the pretty or the beautiful, or the good, the bad, and the ugly. And that's the thing, is it is a poetic form. Blessed are the meek. Give me your tired, your poor, your huddled masses. America the beautiful. It automatically elevates the adjective and it makes it special. It's still an adjective, but it's used in this case as a noun. And sometimes we might not even notice the young and the old. Those are very common uses. So you don't have to have a poetic intention to use this kind of flexible, different form of an adjective, turning it into a noun. What's important is that the dictionary has to account for all of these uses. And putting the words in order does involve grammar. And that's a funny thing, because dictionaries, really our job is to isolate a word, which means there's no grammar at all involved. Mm-hmm. We're just identifying the word. But identifying it correctly means also showing how it might connect to other words, which does lead us to grammar. And what I think is interesting about Gove's innovation, that edition, Webster's Third, 1961, was the first to very rigorously make every definition conform to the grammatical part of speech of its headword. That kind of rigor brought a kind of scientism, you know, a kind of linguistic academic approach to dictionaries, really for the first time. It was very criticized at the time because it was viewed as being too sciencey, too technical.
2: They took the poetry out of the dictionary.
0: Yeah, it was like removing the poetry, and it's no longer a belletristic document. It's now kind of a technical linguistic document. And I think Gove would have said, yes, that's exactly what I want to do. Unfortunately, a lot of the public reception or the critical response from people who were really literary critics, they reacted, of course, as most people would, to change, which is they didn't like it. Today, I think this is unremarkable. I think it's not a controversy anymore. Nobody complains.
2: You don't read the dictionary for the poetry now. You want those immediate answers.
1: And it's become like the regular standard for how pretty much all dictionaries work.
0: Absolutely. And I think the word is dictionary-ese. He created a kind of meta-language that weirdly has aged beautifully. And what I mean by that is that language of the 1961 edition, those are still the definitions we use at the National Spelling Bee, because the official word list of the National Spelling Bee is that particular edition. And you might think that 60 plus years later that the definitions would be too old to be still accurate. But in fact, the occasional technical modification aside, those definitions sound like a dictionary. They sound authoritative and they work just fine. He created, I don't think this was his intention, but one of the results is he created kind of a meta language, which is not unlike what happened with the King James Bible. That form of poetry of prayers that is in wedding vows and the funeral rites and things like that, that was already archaic language when the King James Bible was written. They deliberately made it sound like your daddy's or your granddaddy's language because that sounds more authoritative. That's sort of what dictionary ease has done. It's has created a meta language, a special kind of language, that of or relating to, that kind of formulation, which, by the way, that only exists because of grammatical accuracy, right? We're trying to make sure that this word can fit in a sentence as an adjective or an adverb. Yes, dictionary ease was sort of our own Frankenstein monster, and it's had its own life. And you're right, all dictionaries sound like this today. And I think it's because people recognize, oh, right, it's a kind of easy way to be accurate.
1: It allows it more accessibility just in general, because the initial definition that you read of inflation is pretty, but it's also sort of repetitive and recursive in a way that could be misconstrued or misunderstood. And having it truncated and just really clear allows everyone reading the dictionary to kind of come to the same conclusion about what the word actually means.
0: And it has to work all by itself. You shouldn't have to go to another entry to understand this one. It should stand on its own. And again, that philosophical divide between the phenomenon that a word is labeling and the equivalent of the word itself.
1: It does make those critics sound like gatekeepers.
2: I know. Yeah. I'm a little mad that Gove took all the proper nouns out of the dictionary, though, because those would have been real handy in Scrabble.
0: And Scrabble, of course, you can't play proper nouns.
2: Merriam-Webster, the official dictionary of Scrabble.
0: Yeah,
2: Scrabble Dictionary is a Merriam-Webster dictionary.
0: Absolutely. Yep.
2: Peter Sokolowski from NEPM and Jazz a la Mode.
0: Jazz at 8.
2: And from our dictionary in Springfield, right in our backyard, where dictionary ease was created here in Springfield. Thanks for being our interim word nerd and joining us again.
0: Thank you.
1: Cabilio Community and Farm in Leiden and Susu Community and Farm in Vermont are both centering BIPOC experience and ancestral agriculture, and they're teaming up to produce a sound bath this weekend focused on the works of Audre Lorde.
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1: 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The Cabilio Community and Farm is rooted in Black and queer land sovereignty. It's an intergenerational, intentional community dedicated to embodied healing and reparative, ecological, and reproductive justice. They, in this BIPOC community, invite you to be a part of their journey of healing and healthy living so that we all may cooperatively work towards educating for Indigenous land justice and ecological balance. For more than 4 years now, they have been creating an intergenerational Black, queer, and ancestor-centered cooperative community focused on decolonizing the populace and on the areas of struggle in which their various members engage. They envision a community of long-term residents and seasonal stewards living in ways that achieve ecological balance in spaces that support embodied healing and refuge to stem the tide of increasing political, ecological, and racial harm. This month, they'll be teaming up with Susu Community Farm in Vermont, who have a parallel mission for their organization, for an event centering Audre Lorde, and with us to talk about that, possibly their upcoming Octavia Butler event as well, and more, are David Ragland of the Cabilio Community and Farm and Amber Arnold of Susu Community Farm. Thank you so much for joining us.
4: Yes. Thank you for having us.
1: Oh, it's our pleasure. I want to talk to you both, and we'll start with you, David, about just how this farm and community came to be here. Like, how did you find your land? How did you find like-minded folks to join with in a pursuit of agriculture and equity?
4: Sure. It's like the intersection of social justice activism and seeing how a lot of the demands of movements really connect to providing for people's basic needs. And that was part of the conversation that I learned from folks like Leah Penniman, who's doing Soul Fire Farm. And in 2019, I was a part of a interfaith multi-religious community that during COVID was shut. And many of the Black and BIPOC residents were going to be without housing. And some friends and I had organized around the Poor People's Campaign in Franklin County. And I've been organizing around reparations with the Fellowship of Reconciliation as well. And I think the stars came together with need and a collective vision that many of us have been fostering at that time around the places where our movements intersect, and they're often at land. And just the realization that many people have come to, the importance of connecting to nature for healing. And even connection with other people. And a number of us were able to get support locally, but also from around the country for a vision for this beautiful land that we, one of our collective members said, hey, have you seen this farm, this piece of land? And we came out to this farm near Greenfield, and through prayer and lots of organizing, we were able to bring a vision to fruition.
1: Amber, does that story mimic what happened with you and Susu Community Farm?
5: Susu started right before the pandemic, but how we started was really around wanting to increase access to nourishing food and connection to land and reclamation of our cultural and lineage practices as Black people. And so we initially started as a farm to challenge the commodification of food and of housing and things like these, to really show that these are all birthrights and they're not something that we should have to work or labor for. And so initially when we started Susu, we had a CSA program that grew to about 60 members. We were offering free food for people of color in our community. And then once we purchased our farm, we were able to grow many varieties of Afro-Indigenous crops and then offer a lot of healing retreats and space for people to really reconnect with the wisdom of their bodies, with the land, and reclaim many of the ancestral practices that we have been disconnected from intentionally through systems of oppression.
1: Actually, that's a great point to move on from. Both of your farms have retreats often throughout the year. Lake Cabillo just finished Black Into the Land, and Susu, your retreats are all full, but like you just completed a hands-on immersion one, and you have one coming up called Black August Healing Waters Immersion that you just can't get into, but we'll mention anyway. Like, how important are those sorts of workshops for people in the community of color, especially to get out on your land and really see what you do and get their bodies involved in the work that each of your farms is pursuing?
5: I believe that it's so deeply important. And I feel like one of the things that we see often in the healing retreat spaces that we offer is that people are coming from all over the country, and many people for the first time are starting to see that something else is possible, something that they didn't even imagine could be possible in their lives and how they feel in their bodies and how they're able to cultivate and experience a sense of belonging and community. And I feel like the retreats that both of our farms are offering are really a reclamation of the sacred practice of radical imagination. And imagination is what systems of oppression try to steal from us, so that because if we can't imagine a future beyond our current circumstances, we aren't going to be able to create it. And so for people to be on land and to be connected with each other and to have space that is separate from the objectification of our bodies and of spaces that treat us as disposable is so deeply important and has profound reverberations into our communities and then into the communities that the people who come to our retreats are then able to build in the worlds that they're going into.
4: I would agree with that. One of the main reasons that many of the people coalesced around Cabillo was just the need to move out of extractive capitalism. When we first talked about Cabillo with many people, they couldn't imagine it. They couldn't see their world outside of, but they didn't know how it could happen. Mm. And so to a large extent, I would suggest our projects are visionary, or at least like they are helping people see what's possible. In the same way, people who came before us, like Fannie Lou Hamer, and even in the tradition of Maroonage, or those African and indigenous individuals who would often escape oppressive conditions and live together in rural farm communities and sustaining from the land, but also if we can see that we can have a different relationship with land, looking at ourselves as connected stewards and related to the land. Humans, we don't come from any other place but this planet. So I think part of it is seeing ourselves as not people to extract from the land, but people who can learn how to live and even be healed from, in very simple ways, from the stressfulness of living in a city, or the stressfulness of living in areas that are polluted. Just at a basic level, the people who come to Cabillo experience that. And we have groups that also come every year for educational convenings to learn. And our places often serve as convening places that feel good and welcoming for communities of color similar to ours that don't have access to this land. You know, many people want to welcome BIPOC folks into their spaces. Mm-hmm. But there's also an important need for places that are cultivated by Black, Brown, and Indigenous folk, for Black and Brown and Indigenous folk, that also welcome other folks to come and heal and learn about being in relationship with land in ways that are not extractive.
5: Yeah, I really love listening to Dave talk, and I just agree so much with everything he's sharing. And I just want to really uplift some of what he's sharing around how, especially for people of color and our relationship with being in relationship with land, seeing land as sovereign and not as a resource to extract from, but as our actual caregiver. You know, even when we started our CSA, so much of what the education that we were doing with our community was around, like, these are our intentions for growing food, but we're in relationship with the land. So that's our relationship with the land is going to determine what grows. So it's not always going to be this like big, beautiful, bountiful, all of these different variety of things. It's really based on what's happening in the ecosystem and what's available and how we're in relationship. And I think that one of the things that's really important to us when working with food is that food has traditionally been used as medicine for our communities for so long. And through the medical industrial complex and all of these different systems, so many people have been separated from how to work with food as medicine the ways that our ancestors did. Like, why our ancestors nixtamalized corn or use ferments or slow cooking or all of these different things to break down anti-nutrients or to make nutrients bioavailable to our bodies. Like, there is a science and an alchemy that happens in how we work with food. And so really being able to reclaim that relationship and starting to be in relationship with the changes of the climate and what that means for how we eat, starting to build relationships with climate resilient crops like callaloo or amaranth, for example. This is a plant that's really resistant to many different environments and will easily grow and doesn't need a bunch of extra supplementing or support? And so how can we actually be in relationship with wild foods, foods that are going to grow naturally, with plants that we consider invasive, but that are actually foods? Because I think it's so important to also be working with plants that don't need lots of fertilizers. When we're working with plants in their natural environment that are adapting to the ecosystem, you know, like seeds are going to grow different in the South than they're going to grow here. So even when we, if like friends or community share seeds with us, we plant those seeds here, they're going to be used to a certain type of climate, but then we can save those seeds over and over and help them become resistant and more aligned with the climate that we're living in here. So I think that there's all of these different ways that we as communities are in relationship with the lands that we're on, with the, and being in relationship with the fluidity and the emergence and the change that's happening, rather than trying to work against it.
1: We're speaking with Amber Arnold of Susu Community Farm and David Ragland of the Cabillo Community and Farm, who are collaborating on a couple of workshops coming up centering Black women writers. It's very inspiring, which is honestly like a great way to segue into these upcoming things that you are collaborating on, the Audre Lorde Sound Bath on the 22nd and the Octavia Butler one on September 19th. What? I mean, the Octavia Butler one seems like is an easy answer on trying to connect Octavia Butler with the land. Anyone who's read Parable of the Sower kind of gets that they're her connection to the land that shows up in a lot of her books just in general. But talk about why having Audre Lorde and her work centered as part of your this cooperative experience was important.
5: Yeah, I'll share. You know, like Susu is an Afro-Indigenous Black archival sanctuary. And so much of the work that we do is about being able to bring to life and live into the Black archive, you know. And so I think in white communities, and I think this connects to what we're talking about, art, like you go to a museum and you look at art or artists collected in places and put places. But for us, archiving is really a means of our storytelling. It's a means of our survival. It's a means of our past, present, and future. And it's something that we bring to life and get to live inside of. And Susu really centers the work of Black womanism, which is really a commitment to the survival and the wholeness and the liberation of Black people. And it's a framework that's really rooted in collective care that recognizes that our liberation is interconnected and that we cannot be free while Black women, Black queer people, Black trans people, or any Black people remain marginalized. And so womanism is really about reclaiming the ancestral practices of protecting one another, building communities of belonging, and creating a world where Black life is valued and cared for and able to thrive. And Black women, you know, I think one of the things that is hard for a lot of Black women when looking at how mainstream media kind of like centered the civil rights movement is that Black women were invisibilized in that in a lot of ways. And Black women have always been people who have circulated energy and protected and cared for our communities, for our children, and allowed our communities to survive, even when the world around us deemed us disposable. And so much of the work at Susu is centering Black women in our collective movements. And Black women have always been deeply connected to land. I think, you know, if you read ever Bell Hooks' essay on Home Place, where she really brings to life the power of Black women and their domestic labor, not as this suppressive system, but as a way that Black women have traditionally in bedrooms and living rooms and kitchens and makeshift shacks and little bits of land have always created spaces for Black people to experience belonging and community and safety and wholeness. And so one of the things that's really important for us is for us to bring to life in a really tangible and embodied way the wisdom that Black women that came before us have left for us. And so these silent meditation, sound bath, plant medicine journeys are a way for people to experience the wisdom of Audre Lorde, Octavia Butler, and as we continue to do more, bringing and uplifting different Black women who have historically created ways for us to see ourselves reflected in an impossible possible future. And so instead of just reading their words on a piece of paper or in a book, we're bringing their work to life in a really embodied way that people can start to feel and experience in their bodies and then cultivate a whole different relationship with the wisdom and the traditions that they have left for us to continue building on.
1: That's wonderful. We've been talking with Amber Arnold of Susu Community Farm and David Ragland of the Cabillo Community and Farm, who are collaborating on a series of sound baths and events centering women writers, especially in August. It's Audre Lorde on the 22nd, and in September, it is Octavia Butler on September 19th. Thank you both for joining me and talking about the missions for your farm. Hopefully, in the future, I will have more opportunity to talk to both of you about this, because we've just scratched the surface.
4: Thank you so much for your time.
2: I also like that we included some of the 802 in this particular episode.
6: I mean, they're collaborating. It counts.
2: They collaborate, so they meet our criteria.
6: Yes.
2: I do love Southern Vermont in particular.
6: Yes.
2: Maybe someday we'll expand our horizons.
6: We are already doing a lot.
2: You're right. Four counties is plenty. On the next Fabulous 413, more theater, but this time with music.
1: In Williamstown, with the incredible immersion and ingenuity of the songbook with its creator, Erica Terpening Romeo.
2: And the main stage production of the Berkshire Opera Festival, Lucia de Lammermoor, with founder Jonathan Loy and tenor Terrence Chinloy.
1: No relation. Plus, our weekly chat with Congressman Jim McGovern. If you've got a question, email us at thefab413@nepm.org.
2: We're going to have a lot of candidates on between now and the primary, too. So if you've got questions for the First Franklin candidates or for Seth Moulton or for Ed Markey, send them our way as well.
1: Because we're going to talk to all of them.
2: We hope. I'm Monty Belmonte.
1: I'm Khalee Smith. We'll talk to you tomorrow on the Fabulous 413.
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9: 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The forecast this afternoon, mostly sunny with a high near 86, partly cloudy tonight, a low around 64. 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
1: Who won and who lost in Tuesday's primaries?
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1: It's Wednesday, August 19th, and this is All Things Considered from NPR News. I'm Juana Summers.
2: And I'm Ilse Chang. Nolan Wells would have turned 19 years old today.
1: It's been more than a month since his death, and his family is grieving and still seeking answers.
3: We don't want this to be lost in a partisan conversation. We really just want justice for the family, and we want closure for the family.
2: Also, a former aide to Anthony Fauci pleaded guilty to violating federal law by trying to conceal emails about the origins of the COVID pandemic.
4: By pleading guilty, Dr. Morris has accepted responsibility for what he did. And he'll continue to do so.
1: Those stories and more after this news.
5: Live from NPR News, I'm Lakshmi Singh. Five Americans have been killed in a helicopter crash in Samburu County, Kenya, according to a State Department spokesperson. Telemundo, a major Spanish-language media network, says on its website that one of its executives was among those killed. Jose Suarez was the president and general manager of Florida stations in Orlando, Tampa, and Fort Myers. It cites a statement released by the president of NBC Universal News Group and other executives. The cause of the helicopter crash is under investigation. Moderna, one of the major forces behind the COVID vaccine, is announcing groundbreaking work against skin cancer. NPR's Cindy Lupkin has more.
6: Moderna has been studying a treatment for the deadly skin cancer melanoma. It combines Moderna's mRNA-based cancer therapy with Keytruda, an existing drug made by Merck. The treatment improved outcomes for melanoma patients who have already had surgery to remove their cancer. The Moderna therapy is a personalized mRNA cancer vaccine that uses the patient's own tumor cells to train the patient's immune system to fight their cancer. Moderna says adding the vaccine increased survival time for patients without the cancer returning or spreading to other organs. That's compared to patients treated with Keytruda alone. The mRNA-based therapy has not yet been approved or evaluated by the Food and Drug Administration. The new results have not yet been peer-reviewed or published in a medical journal. Cindy Lupkin, NPR News.
5: Today, Moderna stock soared more than 150%. It was a mixed bag for progressive candidates in Florida's primary races last night. Multiple candidates lost their primaries in some key House races, but there was a surprise win for the left in the state's Senate contest. NPR's Ashley Lopez reports.
7: Florida State Representative Angie Nixon ran for the Democratic Party's Senate nomination on a platform of Medicare for All and universal child care. And she defeated Alex Vindman, a national figure during President Trump's first impeachment trial, who drastically outraised Nixon. She now faces a tough race in a state that has become reliably conservative. In House contests, Oliver Larkin, who was backed by the Democratic Socialists of America, lost his challenge to Congressman Jared Moskowitz. Debbie Wasserman Schultz, a long-serving congresswoman, won her primary. She beat a slate of black candidates, which included a progressive candidate for a seat that had long been held by a black representative. Ashley Lopez, NPR News.
5: The Israeli military confirms it is now conducting its first criminal investigations into troop conduct in Gaza, focused on the killings of 5-year-old Rajab, her relatives, and of 15 Palestinian paramedics. The military says it will not investigate 3 other attacks that killed members of Doctors Without Borders and members of the World Central Kitchen. From Washington, this is NPR News.
8: And this is NEPM News. Good afternoon. I'm Karen Brown. Massachusetts Secretary of State Bill Galvin was in Springfield today, urging residents to take advantage of the early voting period for the upcoming state primaries. That kicks off this Saturday. Galvin says early voting gives residents flexibility to vote within their schedules and increases turnout. This year's elections have been colored by legal challenges to mail-in voting by the Trump administration, which argues it increases fraud. Galvin stressed that Massachusetts has robust election security and lets candidates call for recounts.
9: The ballots are hand-counted. All the paperwork is reviewed. Candidates have their representatives present to watch it. So I think that's built confidence in the process overall. It's unfortunate the president has continued to attack it rhetorically.
8: Early voting runs from August 22nd to 28th. Ballots will only be counted if received before 8 p.m. on September 1st. Voters can also submit their mail-in ballots in person at polling locations. Child care providers in Massachusetts yesterday repeated their call for higher wages. More than 24 union members rallied at the State House and urged the governor to fund the pay raise. As WBUR's Zeninjor Enwemeka reports, they say home-based child care is at risk of ending because of low wages and high out-of-pocket expenses.
10: Child care providers say they're spending more money on food, utilities, school supplies, and insurance. Union leader and child care provider Selena Reyes says her enrollment has also gone down from 10 to only 6 students. That's because of a freeze on a state voucher program to help low-income families pay for child care.
11: We cannot survive with 6 versus 10. The reason is because they don't put funding to helping our working family. It's hard to maintain our door open right now with not enough funding.
10: Reyes says this makes it harder to maintain staff, and she's taken on another job to cover expenses. For the New England News Collaborative, I'm Zeninjor Enwemeka.
8: And this is 88.5 NEPM. It's 4:06.
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13: This is All Things Considered from NPR News. I'm Juana Summers.
14: And I'm Elsa Chang. Okay, primaries in 3 states yesterday offered mixed messages for both parties. On the Democratic side, results in Florida went both ways. The party's progressive and more moderate factions both notched wins. And for Republicans, President Trump's endorsement didn't guarantee success at the polls. NPR senior political correspondent Tamara Keith is here to talk through her takeaways. Hi, Tam.
15: Hello.
14: Hello. Okay, so the headline for last night's results were Florida's Democratic primary race for the Senate seat there, right? State Representative Angie Nixon easily defeated a much better financed candidate. What did you make of that?
15: Yeah, and this was a notable upset and a big win for the progressive left. But this may have had less to do with ideology than good old-fashioned organizing and campaigning. Mm-hmm. Nixon joined the Democratic Socialists of America during the campaign. She leaned on her experience as a union organizer in building a campaign that was powered by volunteers rather than big campaign cash. And that's why she had been seen as an underdog. Her more moderate Democratic rival, Alexander Vindman, vastly outraised her. He was a key figure in Trump's first impeachment, and he leaned on his Trump resistance credentials. But he seemed to treat the primary as a foregone conclusion, which it clearly was not.
14: It was not. Okay, we did speak with Nixon earlier today, and we're going to hear that conversation right after this conversation with you. But Tam, what would you say the general election looks like right now for that seat?
15: Yeah, Nixon will face Ashley Moody, who was appointed to temporarily fill the Senate seat. Florida is a red state and mm-hmm. has only gotten more Republican in recent years. So this race was always going to be a long shot for Democrats. And it's just not clear how much financial support Nixon will get from the Democratic establishment, given the long odds and also her DSA affiliation.
14: Okay. And also what's interesting is that that statewide result of a progressive having this big win, it was kind of countered, right, by more moderate Democrats winning in congressional races.
15: This isn't a neat narrative. This isn't the first time a primary night has brought us mixed results this year. Democratic Congressman Jared Moskowitz easily dispatched a progressive challenger. That seat is considered a toss-up headed into November. And in Florida's 20th congressional district, Congresswoman Debbie Wasserman Schultz easily won her primary. She's a former chair of the Democratic National Committee. You don't get much more establishment than her.
14: Yes.
15: But this runs counter to the sort of anti-establishment sentiment that we've seen in so many races this year.
14: Okay, so this is not a neat and tidy story. Let's turn to another state. Alaska had primaries as well. What should we know about the results there?
15: Most of the attention is on the race for U.S. Senate. Alaska has nonpartisan primaries, so the top 4 finishers move ahead to the general. As expected, the Republican incumbent Dan Sullivan and Mary Peltola, a former Democratic congresswoman, are moving on to the general election. The big question now is who the other 2 finalists will be and whether the other Dan Sullivan makes it out. Dan J. Sullivan is a retired teacher who Republicans accuse of trying to play spoiler. But with votes still coming in, it looks quite likely that there will be 2 Dans Sullivan on the November ballot.
14: Okay, another takeaway from this latest round of primaries was that a few candidates who had been endorsed by President Trump actually lost their Republican primaries, right? What do you think that tells us about the power of Trump's endorsement at this moment?
15: There may be some cracks emerging in the president's grip on the Republican Party. Three of the candidates he endorsed in yesterday's races ended up losing in primaries in Florida and Wyoming.
14: That is NPR's Tamara Key. Thank you so much, Tam.
15: You're welcome.
13: We turn now to Florida State Representative Angie Nixon. She just won her Democratic primary for a U.S. Senate seat. Welcome to All Things Considered.
16: Thank you for having me. I'm happy to be here.
13: You faced an opponent in retired Lieutenant Colonel Alex Vindman, who had the backing of the Democratic Party establishment. He also financially significantly outraised you. What message does your win send?
16: The message sends to the state, the country, and the world is that good old-fashioned grassroots organizing is the way to go, and that organized people will beat big money each and every day of the week.
13: You're now set up to campaign against Republican Senator Ashley Moody. She's the former state attorney general who was appointed to the Senate by Governor Ron DeSantis. And talking about you, Moody said, and I'm going to quote her here, that you and your comrades want to destroy this country and everything that it's built on. I want to ask you about that. But also, how do you combat that kind of rhetoric and convince people to support you, not just in a primary, but in a general election?
16: Ashley Moody and her party are the ones that have been in charge for so long, particularly here in the state of Florida. And so I'm letting folks know that don't worry about what she tries to label us. She's trying to label us extreme and radical simply because we believe in the most basic rights. But these are the same basic rights that everyday Floridians want. They want access to health care. They want access to housing. They want and deserve access to a quality public education. And so I'm letting folks know that I don't care about these big corporations or the Elon Musk of the world. I care about them.
13: I want to ask you about labels because you mentioned them, and Republicans are also leaning into attacking you as a Democratic socialist. I know you say it's not about labels, but I do want to ask, do you describe yourself as a Democratic socialist?
16: So I'm someone who just really cares about people. I just recently joined DSA along with Working Family Party because they are the ones who have been fighting the hardest right now for us to have access to quality health care, for us to have access to, the Medicare for All and affordable housing. And we are a big tent.
13: Would you say, though, that you fully align with the DSA's platform?
16: I don't fully align with anybody's full platform 100%, not even the Democratic Party. I mean, Hakeem Jeffries just stated the other day that he's not supportive in signing off on Medicare for All, and he is the lead Democrat in the House caucus.
13: In the wake of the Supreme Court's decision gutting the Voting Rights Act, we've seen these sweeping redistricting efforts across the South, and they could have big consequences for Black representation. I know this is an issue you've been vocal on. In fact, you mounted a protest against your state's redistricting efforts earlier this year. Now you're campaigning to head to Washington. Should Democrats in Washington have done more to head this off?
16: Absolutely. I mean, our democracy is actively being destroyed. They are literally, the folks in power are allowing agencies to be weaponized against our communities. They are slaughtering our neighbors in the streets on camera, and they're getting away with it with no accountability.
13: But speaking specifically about the issue of redistricting, what do you think that national Democrats could have done differently as we're seeing this erosion of Black political power and representation, particularly in the South where you are?
16: Yeah, they definitely should have passed the John Lewis, worked to pass the John Lewis Voting Rights Act. I mean, let's be clear, right? We as Democrats, we had control of the House, the Senate, and the presidency, and we could have put in and codified a lot of things that would have not allowed us to see what's happening right now. Trump 5.0, basically.
13: If you defeat Senator Moody and head to Washington, do you plan to support Senate Minority Leader Chuck Schumer to continue to lead the Democratic caucus?
16: I don't think that I would.
13: Say more.
16: I believe that now is the time for us to go in a direction where people are, again, listening more so to regular, hardworking Americans across the state of Florida. And some of the policies that the leader has supported goes in direct opposition of that. I am not supportive of another leadership from him at this time.
13: We've been speaking with Florida State Representative Angie Nixon. She is now the Democratic nominee for Senate in the state of Florida. Thank you so much.
17: Thank you so much for having me. Have a good day.
14: The Tennessee State Fair is underway. This year brought a brand new contest, Timber Calling. Reporter Leslie Eiler-Thompson checked it out.
18: Timber!
19: That's not a trained lumberjack you're hearing giving the warning of a falling tree. No, it's a contestant in a brand new competition at the Tennessee State Fair in Wilson County near Nashville.
18: I'm going to tell the contestants, you do what you feel you need to do, and I'm going to tell them to be inventive, you know.
19: That's Kenneth Pinnell. He's been the organizer for all the calling contests here at the Tennessee State Fair for several years. Timber calling is Pinnell's original idea. He thought this year's State Fair theme of forestry called for it. There are other contests that honor the theme, like log sawing and birdhouse building, but timber calling was a main attraction at the fair this year.
20: When I say tim, you say bird. Tim!
19: Contestants have only a microphone and 60 seconds to perform their best lumberjack call. This call and response performance was by Justin Franiak.
21: We found it online because we were just looking at fairs to go get corn dogs at and clicked on new competitions and then it was right there.
19: Franiak and his friends were part of a diverse group of callers ranging from elementary school kids to retirees. Most callers use the traditional lumberjack warning. They have to convince a panel of eight judges. Now, creativity does play a role, and some contestants opt for a more unusual call.
20: Let's get ready to timber!
19: Organizer Kenneth Pinnell's favorite part of the event, and what brings him back year after year, isn't the contest at all. It's the crowd that watches the callers, some of whom came from as far as Oklahoma to be part of it.
18: It's a hit. They just have a really good time. You get the feeling that everybody cares for you here. You're very welcome.
19: Ultimately, it was Justin Franiak with his call and response who took the top prize of $30 and the Timber Calling Championship title.
21: I will hold the Tennessee State title for a year. I will be back to compete again.
19: But it's not clear if timber calling will become a permanent part of the state fair when forestry is not the theme. That means Franiak could hold the title forever. For NPR News, I'm Leslie Eiler-Thompson in Wilson County.
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8: 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More than a month after Nolan Wells was found dead on an island off the Mississippi coast, a lawyer for the black teenager's family is seeking a joint forensic examination of Wells' phone.
22: We're waiting for the DA to determine the place, the date. 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
8: 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This afternoon, the forecast is mostly sunny with a high near 86. Should be partly cloudy tonight with a low around 64. There is a chance of showers tomorrow, mainly after 3 p.m. Otherwise, increasing clouds with a high near 83. And we should get some sun on Friday with a high near 85. 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It's 420.

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5: 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The forecast this afternoon, mostly sunny with a high near 86. Should be partly cloudy tonight with a low around 64. There is a chance of showers tomorrow, mainly after 3. Increasing clouds with a high near 83. And sunny on Friday, a high near 85. 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
2: 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Mostly sunny this afternoon with a high near 86, partly cloudy tonight with a low around 64. 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
1: And you're listening to 88.5 NEPM. President Trump is facing criticism for reducing the number of joint military drills with longtime ally South Korea.
2: It's inconsistent with published U.S. strategy documents and policy speeches, which really hurts U.S. credibility.
1: The move may also be part of a pivot away from Asia as conflicts in the Middle East sap U.S. military resources. 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
1: 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This afternoon is mostly sunny with a high near 86. Should be partly cloudy tonight with a low around 64. There is a slight chance of showers tomorrow afternoon, mainly after 3, a high near 83. And should be sunny on Friday with a high near 85. 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
1: What happens when the words run out? 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
4: 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Mostly sunny this afternoon with a high near 86, partly cloudy tonight with a low around 64. Chance of showers tomorrow after 3, otherwise increasing clouds and a high near 83. 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
1: Scrollable, vertical, no more than 2 or 3 minutes. About as much as your attention span.
0: 2 minutes here, 3 minutes there. Where does the day go? First, though, let's do the numbers. Dow Industrial's up 119 points on the day, 0.2%, 53,463. The NASDAQ gained 41 points, that is 0.2%, 26,331. S&P 500 up 16 points, also 0.2%, 7,707. TJX Companies, parent of TJ Maxx and Home Goods and Marshalls, they raised their full-year profit forecast today. TJX plunged 4 2/10% because capitalism, that's the way it works. 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